the thunder, pretending the lightning was applause, but deep down, I was just trying to remember the shape of peace.

just heard two songs from the excellent Grammy-nominated compilation album, Native North America, Volume 1. And that song gives today's show its title. That was Messenger from Leland Bell.

What an epic guitar solo. I love the way this song transforms. It burns like a fire that grows and glows, and that opens a channel to another world as you listen. You're hearing Klecho musician Digga Wolf with Talking to Spirits. And this song captures something essential about Digga's music, its ferocity, mysticism, and his poetic ability to communicate messages that it feels like only

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1: Il paraît que si on cherche, on cherche bien, on trouve. Moi j'ai fait perdre ce que je cherche.

That was Demain, ça ira, or Tomorrow Will Be Better by Maëja and Gabrielle Fredette. And that's what ends our show today. C'est Formidable is your weekly hour of francophone music on CBC Music and CBC Radio. I'm Florence K, and I love to share my favorite francophone songs with you every week. Un immense merci à ma merveilleuse équipe, producer Pete Morey, senior producer Sonia Arab, and executive producer Mark MacArthur. Merci d'avoir été avec nous et à la semaine prochaine. Thank you for being

0: Ann Higgs is executive director of Growers Station.
1: When we started, one of the things that was most important to us was farmers remained in control of their business. So they still tell us what kind of product they'd like to grow that year, what sizes they'd like to package in, what their pricing will be. So very backwards of a model that you would see in standard wholesale as well as grocery, where the grocer or wholesaler is oftentimes telling

0: for chicken. And all of a sudden we have a shortage in the country. That's going to drive the price up because it's driving demand up. We've seen it with beef. Beef is a good example. I mean, we only grew the herd last year, luckily about 2.5%. But over the course of the last few years, beef has, you know, risen in price because of the market demand, because of wildfires, because of drought. Farmers don't have the confidence to expand their herds. They're worried. So we need to be able to do more for the farmer so he can get a better return on his dollar. But at certain periods of time, I think you come to the expectation that we can't control what Mother Nature does. So we have to be prepared for it. But if we do more here at home, I think if we can grow more of our own food that we import instead of paying California for romaine lettuce at $8 or $9 a head, if we can do that more at home, then I think we'll be better off in the future.
1: Is this a communication problem, that this is more about food sovereignty than it is about food price or softening the prices for Canadians?
0: Well, no, I don't think so. I think it's all one, Mitch. I think everything that we're trying to do is reduce the affordability cost for people when they sit around their kitchen table, when they put their monthly budgets together, that they're going to be more consistent. And there's going to be times throughout the year that, depending on a product, on a commodity that's out there, because of drought, because of wildfires, for some issues that we may not be, or disease is maybe another one, that you may end up paying a little more for certain products. But consistently, we want to do more at home, more Canada, more choice, and more control for ourselves.
1: Heath MacDonald, the Minister of Agriculture and Agri-Food, thank you for your time.
0: Thanks, Mitch.

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1: The Commonwealth Games are headed to Glasgow, Scotland. Athletes from 74 nations and territories will compete in sports like athletics, swimming, artistic gymnastics, and wheelchair 3-on-3 basketball. Anything can happen when the level of competition is this high. Don't miss any of the action from July 23rd to August 2nd. 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

sorts of difficulties for her personally as a result. You had conservative media, conservative politicians pointing fingers at her for having exceeded her authority or whatnot, all sorts of allegations. It was just a request for information that somebody had to sign. Could have been anybody, but it was Kim. You know, she withstood the buffeting that she got as a result of that, and has

0: But you have said it should do more on this. What would you like to see the government do?
1: What I would like the government to do is really stand up and speak out against the entire idea of seeking to influence and chill the activities of the judiciary in the case of the ICC through this kind of chicanery, let's call it that. I mean, the Trump administration has done it domestically as well, threatening judges, prosecuting judges, suing judges. And I think we really need to be much more strong, given that one of our nationals is affected. I've also floated the idea of possibly intervening in their lawsuit with a supportive brief. It's certainly something that I believe they should consider. In other words, do more, defend your national, defend the rule of law, and defend the institution of the ICC that we have so very strongly supported since 1999.
0: Why do you think there is a reluctance then? I'm assuming that you think that they're being reluctant to do so. Why do you think that is?
1: Well, it's the same reluctance that I think has caused us not to try and speak up too loudly in respect of some of the awful things that the Trump administration has been doing, particularly when targeting Canada. I think they don't want to cause unnecessary friction. And in my view, in this particular case, friction is necessary because the actions taken by the U.S. administration are unlawful and not right.
0: But given the actions that the United States has taken against Kimberly Prost, and given the rhetoric of Marco Rubio, who has said that he will dismantle the ICC brick by brick, do you think it's possible that the damage that the United States administration is determined to inflict on the court could be fatal to the court?
1: Not really, no. I mean, the Americans have not cooperated with the court, except in a number of instances under the Obama administration, since its inception. It's an institution created by member states knowing that the United States or Russia or China, for that matter, would not be a part of it. So we've been functioning quite well without them. They've never put a cent into the court. So there's no financial impact to the Americans doing this. They can, of course, threaten smaller states, as they did with the Article 98 agreements that Bush concluded. Mm-hmm. He threatened a number of states with withholding of development aid, but they don't do that anymore either. So the leverage that they have is really rhetorical. And the more heated they get in their opposition to something, I think the more other states get the heckles up. And I just don't see it having that kind of an effect. No, I don't.
0: Sabine Nolke, thank you very much for being with us.
1: You're very welcome. Thanks for having me.
0: Sabine Nolke is a former Canadian diplomat and international law practitioner. Coming up on day six, being funny in your second language. Scarlett Chen on how she turns her immigration story into comedy. I'm Brent Bambury. 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Find and follow us wherever you get your podcasts.
2: 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We're going to start this challenge in 5, 4, 3, 2, 1, hustle!
0: That is the sound of hundreds of people launching into a race. The challenge: complete a 500-piece jigsaw puzzle as fast as you can. It all went down at the inaugural Speed Puzzle World Series in Munich in May. Traditionally, puzzling has been a slow hobby, a chance to unplug and unwind, to huddle around the kitchen table, piecing together images. But speed puzzling is a sport, and the competition is stiff. The current fastest time for a 500-piece puzzle solved by an individual is under 33 minutes. Competitions gather the best puzzlers to battle it out in individual, paired, and group challenges. There are even 24-hour puzzle marathons. Regional speed puzzling competitions across the country start this weekend in Winnipeg. Canada is also set to host the Speed Puzzle World Series in 2027.

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1: From CBC News, the world is sour. I'm Neil Kumar. We begin in Berlin, where police say they have identified a suspect in a deadly Pride Parade car attack. The vehicle slammed into a crowd during the city's Pride celebration.

custodial and community service would be orchestrated, or how persons convicted under this particular act would carry out with their community service. Then you also have the fiscal and systematic relief. Basically, it targets severe prisons dealing with overcrowding, I mean, inadequate budgetary allocations, and high feeding or

0: and a draft in collaboration with non-profit organizations, the sector of sentiment. They basically call them POS. So, I mean, there's an international approach to it in terms of policy, which also influenced the passing of this bill.
1: The point where I would want more clarity on is what the threshold would be like to decide which kind of offenses would be eligible for community services and those that require, you know, actual going behind bars. Can you break that down a bit for us?
0: Yeah, so I take it on a three-limb approach. So the first is the three-year rule, and that deals with the community service order, which specifically applies to offenses punishable by a maximum of 3 years or less. So that makes it a misdemeanor. So basically, the first thing is that it only touches on misdemeanor matters. Then the second one is the fine structure. It covers also offenses carrying a fine only, a fine with custodial option or both. So definitely with misdemeanor matters, where it is either the convict as have been sentenced would pass, the accused person as has been sentenced is sentenced to either a fine or both, you know. And then the explicit exclusion rule. This one, I categorize it as, it's a situation where the courts are legally barred from making a community order for any offense that is unsuitable for summary determination, so that if the courts are not to engage in what we call ultra vires, they ought not go beyond what the act is mandating them to do, such that it basically deals with, it goes back to the first point, it deals with misdemeanors, and as far as misdemeanors are concerned, it is the microscope for this act to work. Anything beyond it would not.
1: Just to further break this down, for example, as a lay person, you know, trying to understand what this really is, let's say if I went out there and stole some, I don't know, tomatoes, you know, because I was hustling, I just didn't have money to get tomatoes. It's not right, but I still went to steal these tomatoes. Compared to someone, say, who actually broke into someone's house and, you know, took appliances, maybe even injured or hurt people in the house, is it automatic for me to say that the one that stole tomatoes would have the community service and the one that injured and broke into someone's house stealing all these appliances will get the jail time? Is that as simple as that, or is there more to it?
0: I mean, in the hierarchy of offenses, we have, so when we say first degree, it means very serious offenses. When we say second degree, they are in the middle, not too serious, not too of a petty offense as well. Then when we say misdemeanor, it deals with petty offenses. Now, the difference between the upper two and the last one is that the last one deals with summary trial. So that one, the court is not mandated to have the jury and all of those things, and then the indictable offenses would know. So that one, it is summary, and it will be determined summarily. That's why in giving out the last one, I indicated that with explicit rule that deals with the Community Service Act, the court is barred from dealing with other matters, except matters that can be summarily heard. So any matter that can be summarily heard basically deals with misdemeanors, offenses that are not serious, offenses that are petty, so that the court will not contain itself in putting people who have done second degree and then first degree, like rape, armed robbery, burglary. So if you scale into somebody's house and you go and steal even a watch or a tomato, it is stealing. And stealing deals with, it comes under second degree felony. So those are serious matters. So that's how sometimes we say that How can somebody stole a goat and this, that, that? Now, so it is the categorization of the

0: And once the asset comes through, the expectation is that we will see that, like the Office of the Special Prosecutor's Bill, for instance, judges had to be taken through the process and all of that to appreciate the legislation. And so it will be same for this when it is assented to, and then they can begin implementation. For now, I cannot say that the structures exist. There won't be a requirement of a structure per se, because it will just be something judges will consider now, instead of handing out prison terms. Mm. Previously, there wasn't the room for a judge to decide to look at. So the judges deliver judgments specifically on what the law says. What are the punishments? So if it is misdemeanor or a petty offense, what does the law say is the punishment? It says 3-year jail term or a fine of, say, 1,000 penalty units. Now, the law also adds that in considering punishment, you can also consider community service. And so right. There won't be the need for a structure per se. It will just be one of the many considerations judges will have now before they sentence an individual.
1: Right. I want to come back to you, lawyer. Is there any room for bias in deciding some of these cases that could lead to community services? Is the bill strong and clear enough on exactly how to decide these, or is there more work to be done?
2: All right. There are some few gray areas, but largely it is a well received bill, which when assented becomes law to regulate this particular area of the criminal justice system. Now, it must also be said that the law gives, or as it would become a law, there is a mandatory social inquiry test. And so this is purely discretionary, and the law encourages the judge sitting in the court to carry out this social inquiry let me be explicit a little bit on that. That before the sentencing, the judge must direct a probation officer, you know, to conduct a formal social inquiry into the offender's specific character and any form of antecedents or case circumstances, and then also look at the mental health of the offender and see whether or not that person is in fine tune to carry out with the particular sentencing granted. And then also what is also left with this an ally. So the ally is a legislative instrument that when bills like this are passed or laws like this are passed, it becomes the secondary legislation under which operations become effective. So the law is passed, but the ally makes the law operational. And all these things that we want to see, the funding innovations and the gaps that we are seeking to fill, all these things would now work out through the ally. So the law says that there should be a rehabilitation fund. How is the rehabilitation fund going to work out? And how are we going to draw it? The law says that there should be third-party monetization source. And in terms of revenue, that it becomes a core source of money for the fund. In order to accrue from provisions of services by convicts to third parties. And in talking about this, it will basically draw me just a minute to how the law also cautions, or it has made provisions in order to bar, and not just bar, but consequence or sanctions have also been construed in the act, so that it would prevent prison officers or probation officers or wardens from taking advantage of this community service person for their own benefit, you know, because just as I mentioned.
1: I think that these are all very key points that you're mentioning.

0: that would be one negative result, but obviously a drop in crime is fantastic. That's good news.
1: Yes.
0: You can look up the paper, The International Youth Crime Drop, Evidence and Explanations in the journal Crime and Justice. But if you want to read it, it's not open access. I've said this on the show before. You just email the authors. If you're not going to use it for commercial purposes, they usually get back to you and give you the PDF. So that's Dietrich Oberwittler down in Freiburg.

It's called Change. And that gentleman adding the backing vocals is none other than Nathaniel Rateliff. Kind of was hoping that he'd take a verse there, that Nathaniel would come up front. Great song, William. Not enough Nathaniel Rateliff. I think we can write that. Nathaniel Rateliff and the Night Sweats. I Need Never Get Old is next.

pleasure. That is terrific. But listen, you've got to listen to the fellow. There's somebody over here putting me wrong. Listen to the piano. And not so fast. Slow it up. We're away. We're going to races, you know. Take your time. So take.

good. And after coming here, I came to know much, much more things about how many clubs we have here in the city, how we play the games during the summers. And without any of the second thoughts, I was like, I'm in whatever you guys plan out whenever.

Good morning. Here's your weather forecast from Environment Canada. Today, generally sunny with a very high UV index. For northern and eastern New Brunswick, becoming a mix of sun and cloud this afternoon. Highs ranging from 27 to 29 degrees, with hot and humid weather expected to cause some discomfort in most of the province. Tonight, some cloud with fog patches developing after midnight, lows between 12 and 13 degrees. And tomorrow, mainly sunny with highs between 20.

0: That's Montreal pianist and composer Jean-Michel Blais with a track off his upcoming album Mirador. The song is called Ulysse, an homage to the Latin name for Odysseus. I'm Megan Williams. 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In the summer of 2022, Salman Rushdie came face to face with death. The Booker Prize winning author was stabbed multiple times while on stage about to give a lecture. He suffered life-altering injuries, including losing his sight in one eye. And since then, Salman has written his way through recovery. His memoir, Knife, recounted the violence he endured and the struggles that followed. And most recently, he's returned to fiction with The 11th Hour. It's a collection of five stories about memory, mortality, and what remains when time is running out. Pia Chattopadhyay spoke with him about it last November. Here's their conversation.
1: The 11th hour suggests the final stretch before the end, that time is almost up, but not quite yet. What does the 11th hour mean to you personally?
2: Well, it means, you know, as you say, if when time is short, use it. Don't waste your time. And I think that's one of the lessons of old age, you know, that when you know that the time ahead of you is shorter than the time behind you, get on with it. Mm. And that's what I felt with these stories, which actually I have to say, given that I sometimes take a very long time to write a book, these stories came out very fluently, as if they really needed to be told. And I mean, I guess the book got written in something like a year, which for me is lightning speed.
1: All these stories across the book, there is this shared feeling of endings, people confronting their limits. What other reasons did you want to explore this now?
2: Well, the book revisits the three worlds that I've spent my life thinking about and writing about. One is, I mean, not just India, but specifically what I still call Bombay, but Mumbai. And England and America. And I wanted to have that feeling of revisiting and rethinking old spaces. And for example, I wanted to write about something arising from my time at Cambridge University for many years and without really finding the story to tell. And then I remembered that this moment that happened, which it's always been important for me when I was at King's College, that I met E.M. Forster. He wasn't like my best friend, but I had a couple of encounters with him. And he was very kind and approachable and very open to students reaching out to him. He would sometimes come and sit in the students' bar and kind of nurse a drink. And if you had the courage to approach the great man, he would talk to you. And in my case, because when he knew that I had an Indian background, he became a little extra friendly, you know, because India had been so important in his life. I mean, not only because of the great novel, The Passage to India, but also because the two most important relationships in his life were both with Indian men. One was a friendship and one was a love affair, but they were the two most important people to him. You know, so India meant a lot. His rooms at Cambridge were full of Indian memorabilia. And so initially I wanted to write a story about the two great things that happened around the end of the 60s, early 70s. One was my meeting with E.M. Forster. One was the legalization of homosexuality in England, which changed a lot for people like Forster, who had had to spend much of his life concealing his

0: and their relationship defines their days. And they need it very much. It's the first thing in the morning for them, and then it's also the rest of the day. So yes, of course it's about love, but it's about a love that doesn't know how to say so, an inarticulate love.
1: You're a serious person. You also have always been humorous in your writings, but also in the many conversations I've seen you have over the years. For you,

0: this. As we say in India, I'm like this only. It comes out this way. I mean, I to speak as a reader rather than a writer, I find it difficult to read books that have no trace of humor. I mean, even if they're very great books, there are some very great books that I will not name that I find really difficult because of their absolute humorlessness. And sometimes you have to get past that. I mean, like, for example, with Tolstoy, the genius is so great that you can put up with the absolute lack of a sense of humor. But in general, I'm not saying I like there to be jokes, you know. In fact, I actually don't like there to be jokes. But I'd like there to be a note of humor in the authorial voice. And I hope that's true of my work too.
1: I'm Pia Chattopadhyay, and if you're just joining us on this Sunday morning, I'm speaking with author Salman Rushdie about his first work of fiction since the attack that almost claimed his life in 2022. This book, again, is about endings and close to endings. How has that experience and this layered on top of that changed the way you think about endings and the final ending?
0: I mean, clearly, it did affect the writing of the book, you know, because I had a pretty close look at the ending, a very near miss. I mean, in many ways, I'm lucky to be here talking to you, you know, because the odds were against it. And so, yeah, it focuses the mind. So that's part of the reason why the book came into being, that I wanted to examine the subject of mortality from different angles. But what I also wanted was for it not to be a gloomy book. I thought, you know, how awful to offer people a book which just says, hey, you're going to die and it's going to be awful. Because we know that.
1: We know that ending.
0: We know that ending. Yeah. So the question was to find some playfulness and humor, to find unexpectedness in the way in which I was trying to approach the subject.
1: So let's talk about living and the life, because you have described yourself in the past couple of years as a man returned to life. So frame that up for me, because again, you say, look, I was, I don't know, lucky, blessed, however you want to look at it. It was very close. And yet, for whatever reasons you want to attach to this, death didn't choose you. You lived. So how did that experience change the way you think about both sides of that coin, both life and of death?
0: The main thing it gave me really was a sense of the preciousness of every day. When you've had an experience like this, and you know that you're lucky to be here, then every day feels like a blessing, you know? And I mean, there's a wonderful poem by my friend, the late American writer Raymond Carver. There's a poem called Gravy, in which he talks about, you know, because he had a number of narrow misses with death himself. And then he got that kind of extra 10 years of life. And he refers to them as kind of gravy, you know, that's extra. You know, it's on top of what you've already had. You get some gravy. And I feel like that. I feel that, you know, I've got a final act, which I maybe very narrowly didn't have. And so it gives you that sense of the value of the days and also of not wasting your time. Don't fritter your time away. It's too important. Do the things that matter. And really the things that matter for me are family, work, and love, you know, and that's it. Friends get it.
1: I'd argue you've never frittered time away.
0: Well, I've done quite a lot of work, it's true. But it feels even more now, focus on those central things of life and do the best you can. You know, just live as richly as possible.
1: You live, of course, that's the micro context of Salman Rushdie's life, but you live, of course, in the broader context. You know, I'm a kid of Indian immigrants to Canada. I feel like I have known you since I was a child when Midnight's Children came out. I was very young. We still have a copy in my childhood home sitting, as Indians tend to do, out on the coffee table in the living room. And I remember so clearly in 1989 when the fatwa was placed on your head. You are no stranger to threats of violence, to actual violence, to political violence and threats of those. And as you said, this book is really about the three chapters of your life, India, the UK, and the United States, where you live. And I think when I think of you, of other recent acts of political violence, whether that be the hammer attack on Nancy Pelosi's husband, the assassination attempt of Donald Trump during the election, the killing of conservative activist Charlie Kirk, how are you thinking about the prevalence of political violence

0: in politics right now?
1: Well, I think in general, the world has become an angrier and more violent place, you know, during the course of my lifetime and in the last 10 or 15 years, especially. And that's not in any sense unique to North America. It's, again, these three countries that I've been thinking about for so long, there's some version of these events in all of those. The kind of growing sectarian intolerance in India has led to many acts of brutal violence. I was in London a few weeks ago and was there when there was a march of something close to 150,000 far-right extremists through the streets of central London. And I thought I would never have believed I would live to see that, that fascist politics are beginning to take hold in that very kind of famously reasonable country. And here, of course, in the United States, well, the fracturing of the country has become so profound that it does inevitably lead to the possibility and sometimes the reality of violence. And I don't have a cure. All I can do is try and describe it.
0: You've also, you know, used your voice, your public voice, defending things that are under attack right now. Freedom of expression, confronting the extremism, some of which you just described, engaging in debate. So given just what you said you don't have a cure, but how are you understanding it and the role in fighting back?
1: Well, the thing about free speech is that it's not a walk in the park, you know, because the problem with defending free speech is you often find yourself in the position of defending things that you really dislike. But frankly, that's the beginning of the fight, you know, because it's no trick to defend the rights of people that you agree with or of people to whose statements you're indifferent. That's easy. It's when people say things that really upset you that you discover if you believe in free speech or not. And so a lot of it is you find yourself sort of holding your nose. But, you know, in the famous phrase that Voltaire never said, you know, I defend to the death. I may disagree with you, but I'll defend to the death your right to say it, which apparently he never said, but he might have said. That's kind of the old school position, which is still mine. I mean, all these years that I no longer have a role with PEN America, but I did for a very long time. And that kept cropping up. You know, you have to keep having to defend people with whom you disagreed. And I think that's the bottom line, you know, if you believe in free expression.
0: You have clarity. That clarity has come at a cost. And as you say, you're older now, you're looking at your own life and the world differently. There's so many people, Salman Rushdie, that are just, I don't know, in the mud, feeling that the world's a really dark place. Some have the fight in them, some don't. I'm not asking for advice, but I'm asking for how you're thinking about those sort of questions. It seems like a very dark time sort of collectively that we're living through.
1: It is a difficult time, there's no question. But, you know, something happened in the United States which was optimistic.
0: This is the election of Zoran Mamdani and other Democrats.
1: It's not just Mamdani. You know, I mean, New York is a very specific city. And things that work in New York don't necessarily work in the rest of America. So I think it's as important the victories for the governorship of New Jersey and Virginia by women, who apparently are unelectable in America, according to conventional wisdom, but two of them just became governor. And they won by substantial margins, even in places like Virginia, which is not the most progressive of states, you know, let's say. And you know, in California, Proposition 50 passed. And so, I mean, across the country, there was a rejection of the politics of hatred. And so it gives you hope that maybe the American electorate is waking up. I mean, the next couple of years will tell us, but at least it was a little glimmer of something positive.
0: I know you don't write about Canada, but I know you've been here many times, and I know you've spoken about your fondness for our country, and we too are watching what's going on south of the border and the threats by the President of the United States of us becoming the 51st state. A word for the Canadians, if you might.
1: Well, I just have been very impressed with the way in which Canada has responded to this absurdity coming out of Washington. I think, you know, good for you. And if it wasn't so cold, I might

from his 1991 album, A Class Act, that's Oliver Jones with Tippin' Home from Sunday School. The legendary Montreal jazz pianist died this past week at age 91. And he'll play us out this week on the Sunday Magazine. Our team is Levi Garber, Howard Goldenthal, Andrea Huang, Pete Mitten, and Austin Pomeroy. We had additional help this week from studio director Susan McReynolds. Our senior producer this week is Sarah Joyce Battersby. Our executive producer is Brian Colton. 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What on Earth is up next on CBC Radio? And next week, the show will be hosted by Saroja Coelho. She'll be here at the mic. I'm Megan Williams. Thanks for tuning in and enjoy the rest of your weekend.

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1: I'm Garby Bailey, in for Tom Power. 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
2: Hello, it's Jason Proctor. Wildfire smoke and threats have been floating across the Canada-US border. We'll ask if it's fair to point fingers and how to think about liability during climate-related disasters.
3: This is CBC News. It's 11 o'clock. Good morning. I'm Andrew Lamb. We begin with international news. A citywide manhunt is underway in the streets of Berlin after a van rammed into a crowd, killing one person and injuring 16. Berlin Pride celebrations were abruptly shut down after the vehicle and knife attack in the heart of the city. Julia Chapman reports.
4: Organizers of Berlin Pride telling people the event is over and they must leave. Hundreds of thousands of people were taking part. A parade through the city ended with a gathering in Berlin's Tiergarten Park. Around 10 p.m. local time, a white van rammed into the crowd before driving into a tree. Police say several people were stabbed and one or more suspects then fled the scene. Officers say some of the victims faced life-threatening injuries. Mayor Kai Wegner says Berlin is the city of freedom, and that freedom has been attacked in the most horrific way. One suspect has been identified. He's been named as 21-year-old Abdul B and was known to police before the attack. Officers say he has links to Islamist groups. A manhunt is now underway across Berlin, with police using helicopters and thermal cameras. Julia Chapman, CBC News, London.
3: The Iran war is expanding. Despite a pause in U.S. strikes over the weekend, Iran's foreign ministry says Ukraine attacked an Iranian commercial vessel Saturday in the Caspian Sea. The attack resulted in an explosion that Iran says killed one sailor and injured another. Tehran accused Ukraine of seeking to broaden the Russia-Ukraine war. It comes as Yemen's Iran-aligned Houthis claimed they attacked Saudi oil facilities along the

0: think this whole scene is about that it's hard to talk about these things because they get really technical, and actually it's so difficult to talk about that even Mother Nature think it's boring.
1: Yeah.
0: You know?
2: Okay, well, I want to play a bit more now of Mother Nature talking to Sir David King.
3: The thing is, if anybody knows humans and the crazy they do and have to

0: Oh, like I use that on my face. He was like, I'm very into my face care, my skincare and regime. And I go, okay, yeah, sure. I want to be like, yeah, of course men can use women's products. That's not an issue. Turns out he was cheating on a girl with me. He was seeing a girl for like a year.
1: Aya thinks one of the main problems is the profiles themselves. There's almost too many options.

do help to kind of control where that fire can be lit in like some very useful ways. But wetlands are also another challenge in itself, because if they're really dry in themselves, they can also become a hazard. So very much similar, but they're just looking with different plants in different landscapes. So mm-hmm. you need specific place-based knowledge to know how to light them and what's going to be the safest way to do it and how that's going to help those specific plants.

0: That is the lovely breakup song, Good Bones, by Wolfville. This is Now or Never. I'm Trevor Dineen, and today we're finding out what it takes to say goodbye and walk away. Or in rock and roll terms, trading your drum kit for daycare pickups.
1: Well, I usually get up at like 7 o'clock with the kids, and sometimes they get up a little bit earlier than that. Hopefully not. They're pretty good. Kind of help them get ready for a while. I'll take the bus to school, have some classes. Then, like today, for example, I'm going to

0: It's just so rare. You don't get to sit down with two people who have gone through what you guys have gone through and broken up and like have a real, real talk about it.
1: Yeah, it's cool.
0: What's it like seeing each other now?
2: It's great. We see each other probably at least every month or two or whatever.

When something comes to an end, like a marriage, it can feel like a failure. But there's always learning that comes with that, like a little bonus for all the sucking. We're working on an episode all about what happens when we fail and get back up. So if you have a story of a recent now or never failure moment, get in touch. We might just put you on the show. You can send us a DM on social media, email us at nowornever@cbc.ca, or call your story into our failure hotline, 1-844-375-5669. That's 1-TIGER-55-NOW.

Special thanks to our team of producers who helped put the show together this week. Sarah Tate, Bridget Forbes, Jessica Singer, Sam Rui Johannes, and Ify Chiba Taylor. I'm Trevor Dineen. Take care, everyone.

0: or two. Just things like that could really help small businesses right now, I think.
1: Yeah,
0: and well, we were maybe a little disappointed at the lack of those.
1: If there's any silver lining to this cloud, it's that maybe people are discovering your company that didn't otherwise know about it. And in Canada, and I hope that happens to a lot of other Canadian companies as well. I appreciate you being so candid about what's going on, and I hope things stabilize for you and your company. Tia Masich, CEO and founder of Hemlock and Oak, and she is in Coquitlam, British Columbia. Thank you.
0: Thank you.
1: Later in the show, we're going to speak to an expert in negotiations and ask him how he would interpret Trump's latest signals. Our question on cross-country checkup, how should Canada respond to Trump's latest tariff threats? What are you going to do about it? 1-888-416-8333. You can also text us at 226-758-8924. Trina Swidnicki is in Fall River, Nova Scotia. Hi, Trina.
2: Hi, how are you?
1: I'm doing well. So how do you feel about how the Prime Minister is handling U.S.-Canada relations?
2: Not very well as I expected. I was really, really hoping that he'd be the man to stand up for Trump. And I personally, and only me I can speak of, is that he's honestly been caving in to Donald Trump. In the beginning, I understood. But when it hit the bridge, that was the tipping point for me, where we, not probably me because I don't live in Ontario, but to spend $6.4 billion and to have a contract rewritten because of Trump, a bully, that's unacceptable. I've been bullied, and I don't believe that is the take to take. I think that all our premiers should stick and cut down every energy we could to knock them down on their feet for at least a week to make them feel that Canada is not weak. And that's my opinion. I'm sorry.
1: No, you don't have to apologize for your opinion. I appreciate hearing it. Now, Lisa Raitt, who also is in Nova Scotia, former cabinet minister in the Harper government. I don't know if you heard her earlier in the hour, but on the Gordie Howe Bridge, she said she assumes that the government did the math and tried to figure out what the costs are that have already been sunk in that bridge, what the potential revenues are, what would happen if it remained closed, you know, through this impasse with the U.S. government, and made a decision that she's comfortable with. What do you think the alternative would have been with the Gordie Howe Bridge?
2: Well, I'm a mathematician, so I'd like to see the math. I don't believe in politicians. I think politicians, I have no respect for politicians. Hmm. And I don't have respect for politicians that keep switching back and forth. As far as I'm concerned...
1: What do you mean keep switching back and forth?
2: Well, you know... politicians will say what you want them to say.
1: Yeah. Okay.
2: And unfortunately, Lisa's gone from conservative to middle to liberal to back to conservative. So I really have been listening to her for a year and a half, and there is merit to her, but there's a lot of conservative antiness behind it.
1: Okay.
2: And I'm not a person that is political on party. I'm a person on political of individual.
1: Yeah. Okay, Trina, thank you. I mean, for the record, she, Lisa Raitt has not been a liberal, and she remains, as far as I know, a conservative and a conservative supporter. And presumably, one of the reasons that she's on that advisory council for Prime Minister Carney is to bring her worldview and experience as a cabinet minister to that committee. Let's take a look at some of the online reaction we're getting. Patricia Standing in New Maryland, New Brunswick on AirCheck says, individual choices regarding the products we buy have made a big impact upon the American administration. But the bigger lesson for us is getting rid of the barriers within our country, which have divided us from each other. We need to get rid of them and be united and strong as a country and not as individual provinces. I don't know if it's Henry or Henri, but the last name is Ferguson, reached us online from Canmore, Alberta, writing, there's a lot of talk about creating a united Canada, and yet we have Alberta and Saskatchewan not walking their talk, raising the question of what exactly their agendas might be. That only magnifies the U.S. trade war by creating a visible crack.

0: Trump. Wab Kanu called the terrorists.
1: He's also looking to change the channel, Ian.
0: Well, yes. I mean, he's got his own political issues that he's dealing with in Ontario. So maybe that's all that's going on there. But I got to tell you, there are people that I know who are, whatever his political issues are in Ontario aside, like that message that he's sending in terms of tariffs. Wab Kanu calls the tariffs dumb. Certain amount of people sell.

0: people that are even stronger than him on this subject, people that are pushing him to be more aggressive, people that are pushing him to take stronger action. I think that is an advantage for him in the negotiations, that the Trump people say, well, if this doesn't work, maybe there's something worse coming. And, you know, this is a national unity test for Canada. And it, unfortunately, it happens at a time when our unity is being tested by a referendum in the province of Alberta. But I think that we're going to need to have a conversation with Danielle Smith and Scott Moe about what can be on the table. I mean, that should not be a public conversation. I wish they had not publicly taken resources off the table. And I don't know that there should be a public conversation about whether they're on the table. But, you know, issues like resources like potash really have the potential to damage Trump politically, very badly, by hurting farmers in key jurisdictions for him and the Republican Party. And so as a country, I think as this issue gets more serious and we approach the end game of negotiations, that Canada needs to put on the table some things of real consequence. And I think that, frankly, Saskatchewan and Alberta are key to that. And there'll be a lot more FedProv discussions, I think, and hope.
1: We're live with former Liberal strategist David Hurley. Our question today, how should Canada respond to Trump's latest tariff threats? What are you doing about it? Call us at 888-416-8333 or go to cbc.ca/aircheck. You mentioned Alberta. There's Quebec as well in terms of separatist sentiments. And maybe you can finish by talking about how that complicates things for the Prime Minister.
0: Well, I'm of the view, to be honest, that Donald Trump is, frankly, done Canada a great service in terms of how Quebecers feel about the Federation. Because so much of separatist sentiment in the past was built around the notion that Quebec needed control of its own situation in order to safeguard the French language and the French culture. And it's a compelling argument. But I think as soon as Trump came along, Quebecers realized, oh my God, there is actually a bigger threat to our language and culture than English Canada. And that's the United States of America, a hostile United States of America. And so I think separatism's actually rarely been weaker than it is today. And I think that the fact that Canada is dealing with this situation with the United States is a strong note for federalism in Quebec.
1: Interesting. David Hurley, former Liberal strategist and partner at Rubicon Strategy, the host of The Curse of Politics and the Hurley Burley podcast, and he is in Denholm, Quebec right now. Thanks, David.
0: Thank you.
1: All right, back to the phones, 888-416-8333. Brian Koberstein is in Barrhead, Alberta. Hi, Brian.
2: Hi, Ian. How are you?
1: Good. You're a farmer, and from your perspective in Barrhead, how do you feel Canada should handle these negotiations?
2: Well, a couple of things come to mind, Ian, and thanks for the opportunity. I mean, it's a tough conversation, but front and foremost, I think based on the track record that we have to be pretty cautious to not make integrated offers without an integrated concession on the other side. So in other words, I think it's time that, you know, we probably have some, as the previous guest mentioned, that we have some in-house kind of personal conversations about strategies, and that relates to the quota conversation. I mean, supply management's a big issue even without Trump's request. It's a big issue for Canadian agriculture. There's 9,000 dairy farms in Canada and 71,000 beef farms. Quota, you know, if we take a real close look at it, and I have friends in the supply management business, good friends, good operators. However, fundamentally, I think we have to be very careful being hypocrites and, you know, talking free border and being a free-based, free market economy and being closed off to the conversation.
1: Yeah. So you're a beef. Are you a beef or a grain farmer?
2: Both.
1: Yeah,
2: so but we run a
1: But yeah, no, we're in that

0: what can I do? Are you going to be able to avoid this? It's just not sustainable. So the answer to your question is, if the 50% goes on, it's going to be very difficult for the company to continue. The other thing that I wanted to bring up is tariffs are no surprise. Trump has been talking about it for 10 years. The Americans don't like to increase income taxes, so this is an indirect way of getting more money into the U.S. Treasury without increasing taxes. I don't know how Trump is going to sell it to his people, but he's been very open. If you want to do business in the U.S., you're going to have to pay, and you're going to have to pay via tariffs. So when I think of all this and look at what's been going on in the last year and a little bit since Carney came to power, we're kind of at a crossroads here. I think the U.S. has said, hey, it's time, get serious about negotiations. And I think, Ian, we have no choice as a country. If we want access to a market of that size, we need to suck it up. We need to stop moaning. We can't take this personally. It's the price of doing business. And I think we sit down and we do the best negotiation we can do. And we come back to companies like the one I work for and we say, here's the best deal we can do and we have to live with it. I want to mention the liquor business as well. We pull liquor off the shelves. That's different than tariffing it. I would put liquor back on with a 44% tariff and say to the Americans, when you lower steel, aluminum, and wood pulp, et cetera, we'll lower the tariff on Jim Beam. Because if a Canadian wants to pay $80 for a bottle of Jim Beam bourbon, let him pay.
1: Yeah. All right, Fred, thank you very much for that. And that does reflect a reaction we got online, too, which is put the booze back on the shelves, just put a punishing tariff on it. And you might remember the person who got in touch with us online said slap a picture of Donald Trump on the bottle as well, just to remind people why that tariff is on there. Okay, we're going to continue this conversation in just a moment. But for those of you watching on CBC News Network, we sign off right now. This is Hour 2 of Cross Country Checkup in Vancouver. I'm Ian Hanna-Mansing. Coming up in about 15 minutes, we switch to our second topic. We're going to talk about the return to office mandates. Federal government is now back to 4 days a week. Some people probably happy to be back at the office, but there are certainly people who aren't. We're going to talk to one of them. And our question to you is, are the return to office mandates good or bad for morale? How has it changed your life? But we're going to continue our conversation for about 15 minutes on our first hour topic. How should Canada respond to Trump's latest tariff threats? What are you going to do about it? Chris Warburton-Holm emailed us from Nova Scotia and said, the new list of tariffs now include original art and a whole host of other things like prints that artists like me sell. A major percentage of my collectors are American. If a collector can find art that doesn't cost them 50% more in the U.S., they're not going to buy Canadian. It's hard enough competing with online businesses such as Amazon and Temu. This is devastating. Nothing is sacred. Victor Merkulov emailed us from Winnipeg. There is much talk amongst Canada's premiers about cutting off electricity or potash exports to the U.S. in retaliation to Trump's 50% tariff. Instead, why not apply a federal surcharge, say 25%, on exports of electricity and potash? This additional tax revenue could be used to support Canadian businesses affected by Trump's retaliatory tariffs. Kerry Lafferty reached us online from Charlottetown. It's already been said many times, but it bears repeating, don't back down to a bully, because if you do, he'll be back for more and more, and he may bring his friends. Okay, let's try to understand if Trump acts like a bully or acts in any way that's predictable and how he should be negotiated with. So Shay Dubé is an assistant professor at the Smith School of Business at Queen's University, and he knows a lot about negotiating, and he joins us from Kingston. Hi.
2: Hello, Ian. How are you?
1: Good. So you study the

0: a grocery run. Or I could be sitting down going through all the emails that I needed to catch up on, or I could get started on a project, or I could finish a project.
1: So in your case,
0: all like, the options.
1: And you are saying there's a direct line between that and your ADHD, right?
0: Well, I think for me, the ADHD definitely amplified the challenge, but I'm not entirely sure that it is unique to anyone with ADHD.
1: Yeah,
0: I do feel in the conversations that I've had since then that it has almost become, it's almost like it's become a failure if you're not able to do remote work or if you're not thriving in the remote environment.
1: Yeah.
0: And as a result, some of the times, like when I've had these conversations, not always, of course, but some of the conversations I've had around this, I'll get that, I guess it's not for everyone. And I'm like, well, no, it's not for everyone, because I really don't think that I'm the only one who struggled so much with this. And there are people who do it wonderfully. My husband is one of them. My best friend is one of them, which is why I was looking forward to doing it myself.
1: So what was it like for you to get back to an office setting?
0: Oh, it was so freeing. Like people talk about the flexibility of, you know, not having to commute to work. I love the commute to work. It gives me the time to just disconnect from whatever is going on at home for a little bit, or I use that time to make a couple of phone calls to my mom or my dad or a friend. You know, we have that quick 20 minute to connect, or I just listen to my music or whatever. And then when I get into work, there's nothing else competing for my attention. My environment is set up for me to do my work. Everybody around me is in work mode, whether they're actually working or not, you know, that's up to them. But for me, half of the decisions I need to make when I'm working from home, when I'm in work, those decisions are halved. I don't have to think about, am I going to go and get started on dinner? Am I going to go and do a quick load of laundry? Am I going to run the errand? Because I'm at work.
1: Yeah.
0: So all I have to think about is work.
1: Anna, thank you very much for speaking with us.
0: You're welcome. Thank you for having me.
1: Anna Heide in Burlington, Ontario. Interesting that, you know, for some people, the commute to and from work is demoralizing. And in Anna's case, she kind of enjoyed that time to kind of set her mind on work and talk to people and make calls and that sort of thing. So I think there are lots of different perspectives, and I would love to hear yours at 888-416-8333. Derek Tukington is in Victoria, British Columbia. Hi, Derek.
2: Hey, how are you today?
1: Good. You're a hybrid worker. In other words, working at the office, but also working from home. I guess you're at home 1 to 2 days a week. Is that right?
2: Yes, sir.
1: So what's it like doing that hybrid experience?
2: I'll be honest. I love it. I think it's something that I'm very fortunate. I work for the province, and our ministry, and I think the province in general, has really welcomed the hybrid workspace. I actually tend to go in 4 to 5 days a week. And sometimes I'll work 1 day a week if needed. I actually prefer it, but I 100% advocate it because I've seen the benefits of it, not just for others, but for me myself. As a father with a 3-year-old son, saving that commute time and being able to have that extra time with my family is so vital to me, especially being in the Victoria area here. We have a lot of employees that have to commute from Langford, which I don't know if people know about the Colwood Crawl, but it can be a long journey for people getting to work. So I'd say some people are adding an hour and a half to their days with their family by being able to work from home in a hybrid space. Mm-hmm. And I will say, to be honest, I think some government ministries and employers do a lot better job than others. Ours has been very good at ensuring that workplace culture, because we do daily check-ins with our supervisors as a team. And, you know, in the morning we'll do a quick check-in and everyone will just say hi and see how the day is going. And I find our relationships have actually gotten stronger because of this approach our government has taken. Yeah.
1: Were there things about going back to the office kind of post-COVID that you really

0: when people are doing knowledge work. So they want to guarantee that people are actually doing something. This is typically what's going on. If you look at organizations, for example, where work output is easy to measure, such as sales or customer service, they tend to be a lot more flexible about where you work from.
1: And what about the idea that, is it a conspiracy theory or is there some

0: we want you back there.
1: Yeah, I mean, if you look at from an accounting perspective, I mean, these buildings, you know, are, you know, accounted for decades. People don't just buy a building for 1 year. So from an accounting perspective, the building is supposedly used for several decades. And it's very difficult to say, oh, actually, we budgeted for 30 years, but it's, you know, it's going to sit empty for most of the time. And, you know, it makes people look bad.
0: Jan, we're going to come back to you for kind of final comments so you can think about that. And I think one of the things I'd be curious to hear from you is kind of the academic perspective of, you know, have you seen a company that's, or maybe a sector that's got it right, this balance between work in the office and work from home? But let me go to a call first. CJ Blake is in Huntsville, Ontario. Hi, CJ.
2: Hello.
0: What do you think of the idea of mandating working back in the office?
2: I think a blanket mandate disregards the differences between the roles. I believe working from home should be a privilege. Not all people, not all employees succeed in that role. I did not when I was working with a charity where I had limited supervision. I also have ADHD, so like your previous caller. But now I'm working with a different charity and I work 100% in the office. And I find there's a lot of distractions and interruptions. So it does affect things like time management when you can't anticipate what's going to come up. But it does provide for better customer service. Like in terms of we can answer the phones in a timely manner and we're not returning people's voicemails. So... yeah, in some industries and some jobs, it's a benefit to be either working from home or a benefit to the employee to be in the office, depending on the role. But to be a mandate disregards the differences.
0: All right, CJ, our phone line's not perfect, so let me end it there. But I do appreciate you calling.
2: Hey, thank you.
0: Okay, let's go back to Jan Reid, whose connection to us is crystal clear. And let's talk a little bit more broadly about work from home. Is there, in your experience or in what you've read, a sector or a company that really seems to have gotten it right?
1: There are many companies that get it right. And I think, you know, what was said today was actually really interesting. I took a few notes, but if you look at Shirley, Anna, Steve and CJ, I mean, they all point at the same thing, which is that the office provides structure and that working from home creates a blurring of the boundaries between work and family responsibilities. The companies that get it right understand that working from home doesn't mean no structure. It's true, it doesn't work for everybody. So typically the companies I've interviewed and I've worked in, you know, with my research, you apply for a work from home possibility. This is if you already meet your work requirements, and then the company sets you up with a specific internet line, a specific phone line. You can only have this if you have a separate office, and you are not to have childcare responsibility during your work hours. So then, you know, you have some sort of monitoring to make sure that you're meeting your work requirements. So I think, you know, when I hear about, oh, they're answering from McDonald's, or, you know, I have issues, should I do, laundry or not, you know, during work hours, companies that are successful with this, they don't allow you to do that.
0: And but part of it is managing things properly, right? And as you pointed out, good management or bad management is not working from home or working at the office. It's an entirely, like, whether you're managed well comes down to how managers deal with you, not where you're doing your work from.
1: Absolutely. But I think it's a little bit of a safety blanket for managers to have you in the office. And I also wanted to touch on something that also came back in several of the interviews that I found very interesting. It's about micro role transitions, which is you take off your parent hat and then you put on your worker hat. And you do that through the commute. It's a little bit easy, right? Because you're in a train for 30 minutes or driving your car. But what I see with successful remote workers is they actually recreate that transition by, you know, taking the home to school, taking the kids to school. And when they come back, they just mentally transition into being a worker. So it's really important, you know, the boundaries don't have to be blurred. We let them be blurred, but it's important through behavior, just like commuting, to restore these boundaries.

0: Do you think that that was something that he, that appealed to him in any way?
1: Oh, for sure. There's definitely this romantic kind of image that we all have of Jesse James, or this guy who's totally free, running from the law, living life in his own terms. And I think this Jesse very much tried to emulate that in his time in Squamish. He was basically